Howard Griffiths conducted the Northern Sinfonia with clarinetist Dmitri Ashkenazi, flutist Safika Kutuler, and violinist Camila Schatz in the Sinfonia Concertante Opus 70 by Franz Kromer, which you heard here on WETA Classical. Hello, I'm James Jacobs. This week, America 250 explores the unique way Americans go far from their homes every summer to enjoy classical music. We'll explore the origins of the American Music Festival, listen to some historical recordings, and while summer is still here, ponder what makes it such a good season for music. Wednesday afternoon at 2 on WETA Virtuoso, Murray Pryor performs Barcarolle by Frédéric Chopin.

Marie Pryor performed Barcarolle by Frédéric Chopin. Anne-Sophie Mutter is soloist and conductor with the Trondheim Soloists in Winter from the Four Seasons by Antonio Vivaldi here on WETA Classical.

Anne-Sophie Mutter was soloist and conductor with the Trondheim Soloists in Winter from the Four Seasons by Antonio Vivaldi. I'm James Jacob. Stay tuned for Choral Showcase with your host Bill Bukowski here on WETA Classical.

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1: Welcome once again to Choral Showcase on WETA Classical. I'm Bill Bukowski. Thank you so much for joining me this evening. Tonight, America 250, A Classical Portrait, takes in the music from American composer Roberto Sierra, featuring a work that had its premiere here in Washington at the Kennedy Center in 2006. Sierra was born and raised in Puerto Rico, studied at both the Royal College of Music in London and with George Ligeti in Hamburg before returning home. Around 1990, he came to the attention of Zdeněk Mikál, then music director of the Milwaukee Symphony, and his music began to be published and performed. One piece from that period is called Idilio, or Idyll, a piece for wordless chorus and orchestra evoking the El Yunque rainforest of Puerto Rico. Zdeněk Mikál leads the Milwaukee Symphony.

Idilio by Roberto Sierra, music evoking the tropical rainforests of the Caribbean. The Milwaukee Symphony Orchestra and Chorus was conducted by Zdeněk McCall on this America 250 presentation tonight on WETA Classical's Choral Showcase. It was in the early years of this century that Sierra received a co-commission from the National Symphony Orchestra and the Choral Arts Society of Washington, which produced a powerful mass for soloists, choir, and orchestra, the Missa Latina Pro Pace. Sierra chose the title, he said, in reference to the Latin Mass he grew up with as a Catholic, and Latino for the character of the music and its rhythmic Caribbean pulse. Pro Pace is a plea for peace, for it was a mass composed in time of war. The work got its premiere at the Kennedy Center in 2006. In 2009, it was recorded for Naxos by the Milwaukee Symphony Orchestra and Chorus under Andreas Delfs, with soprano Heidi Grant Murphy and baritone Nathaniel Webster. The Missa Latina Pro Pace by Roberto Sierra on Choral Showcase.

0: Missa Latina Pro Pace by Roberto Sierra with soprano Heidi Grant Murphy, baritone Nathaniel Webster, and the Milwaukee Symphony Orchestra and Chorus conducted by Andreas Delfs. Premiered in Washington in 2006 with the National Symphony Orchestra under Leonard Slatkin and the Choral Arts Society of Washington under Norman Scribner. That performance was very well received, and this 2009 recording from Naxos earned a Grammy nomination that year for Best Contemporary Classical Album. An American Mass in Time of War, as it was then, and is today. I'm Bill Bukowski, and I will be back next week as we turn to music from a great cathedral, music composed for and performed at Washington National Cathedral. It's America 250 on Choral Showcase this summer, and I hope you'll be with me next Sunday evening at 9 for Choral Showcase on WETA 90.9 Washington and WGMS 89.1 Hagerstown.
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0: In 1842, Louise Fanenc became the first woman to join the faculty of the Paris Conservatory. We'll now hear her Symphony No. 3 in G minor, performed by the Insula Orchestra, conducted by Laurence Iquelby.

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0: And next Saturday's opera will be a recorded performance from La Scala in Milan of Pelléas et Mélisande by Claude Debussy. For more information, please go to the Opera Matinee page at wetaclassical.org. Sir András Schiff performs the English Suite No. 2 in A minor, BWV 807, by Johann Sebastian Bach.

Sir András Schiff performed the English Suite No. 2 in A minor by Johann Sebastian Bach here on WETA Classical. I'm James Jacobs. It's been my pleasure to be here with you. Stay tuned for your host, Bill Bukowski, who will have lots of great music for the overnight, including Beethoven's First Symphony, Dvorak's Cello Concerto, a piano concerto by Mozart, and a very familiar overture by Rossini. Have a great night.

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1: And hello again, and welcome back to The Music. I'm Bill Bukowski, and it's nice to be back with you again here tonight and through the wee hours of the new day with nothing but good music to share with you. In this hour, Beethoven's First Symphony, the Symphony in C Major, Symphony No. 1, and one of Mozart's first piano concertos shortly after relocating to Vienna, the first of a series of piano concertos he would write in that city. But to start, the Overture to the Barber of Seville by Gioachino Rossini, with Claudio Abbado conducting the Chamber Orchestra of Europe.

The Overture to the Barber of Seville by Gioachino Rossini. Claudio Abbado led the Chamber Orchestra of Europe on WETA Classical. A couple of first works in a series. This is the first of a series of symphonies by Ludwig van Beethoven, the Symphony No. 1 in C major, and we'll hear the orchestra of the 18th century directed by Franz Brüchen.

The orchestra of the 18th century, Franz Brueggen, conducting Ludwig van Beethoven's Symphony No. 1 in C major, WETA Classical. Wolfgang Amadeus Mozart's Piano Concerto No. 13 in C major is the first of a set of subscription concerts that Mozart wrote shortly after relocating to Vienna. Vladimir Ashkenazy performs with and conducts the Philharmonia Orchestra.

0: The Piano Concerto No. 13 in C Major by Wolfgang Amadeus Mozart. On WETA Classical, the pianist was Vladimir Ashkenazy, who was also conducting the Philharmonia Orchestra.
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Pianist Till Fellner from his Bach recordings for ECM, from Book 1 of The Well-Tempered Clavier, The Prelude and Fugue, number 17 in A-flat major. Music of Johann Sebastian Bach, WETA Classical. Bill Bukowski here, piano music of Chopin coming up. And Antonin Dvorak, the cello concerto in B minor with Kian Soltani in the Berlin Staatskapelle, led by Daniel Barenboim.

The Concerto in B Minor for Cello and Orchestra by Antonín Dvořák with cellist Kian Soltani, and the Berlin State Orchestra conducted by Daniel Barenboim, WETA Classical, with music of Handel and Haydn and Edvard Grieg, all on tap. Frédéric Chopin up next, the Ballade No. 4 in F Minor, performed by Christian Zimmermann.

0: Frédéric Chopin's Ballade No. 4 in F minor, as played by Christian Zimmermann, WETA Classical. I'm Bill Bukowski. Thank you so much for joining me for the music tonight.
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Early music on WETA Classical on the early hours of this Monday. Paula Robeson playing the flute, Kenneth Cooper, harpsichord, Timothy Eddy, cello, and a flute sonata number 11 in F major by George Frideric Handel. Bill Bukowski here. Thank you for joining me for the music tonight. Nema Järvi leads the Gothenburg Symphony Orchestra in Symphonic Dances by Edvard Grieg.

Symphonic Dances by Hedvard Grieg. Neyma Järvi led the Gothenburg Symphony Orchestra, WETA Classical. Music coming up from Claude Debussy and Bajik Smetana. Franz Joseph Haydn, too, with the Kallikstein-Laredo-Robinson Trio, Joseph Kallikstein, piano, Jamie Laredo, violin, Sharon Robinson, cello, and the piano trio number 27 in C major.

0: Joseph Kalickstein, piano, Jamie Laredo, violin, Sharon Robinson, cello, the Kalickstein Laredo Robinson Trio, and the Piano Trio No. 27 in C major by Franz Joseph Haydn.
1: 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We're classical for Washington.

That's the movement number 4, the final movement, called Passepied, from the Suite Bergamasque by Claude Debussy. It was played by Jean-Yves Thibaudet. So nice to have you along for some good music on this early Monday. I'm Bill Bukowski. Thank you for joining me. Sort of a one-off in Bajik Smetana's catalog, this festive symphony in E major. Theodore Kukar conducts the Janáček Philharmonic Orchestra.

The Festive Symphony, a symphony in E major by Bajik Smetana. The Janacek Philharmonic Orchestra was conducted by Theodore Kuchar, WETA Classical. A symphony by Robert Schumann, still to come. Music up next for three oboes and three violins, a concerto in B-flat major by Georg Philipp Telemann, Reinhard Gerbel conducting Musica Antiqua Cologne.

0: A concerto in B flat major for three oboes, three violins, music of Georg Philipp Telemann, WETA Classical on this early Monday. That was Musica Antiqua of Cologne, conducted by Reinhard Gerbel.
1: You're listening to
0: That was Musica Antiqua of Cologne, conducted by Reinhard Gerbel.

Violinist Chloe Hanslip, pianist Caspar Franz, and Grand Etude for Violin and Piano by Antonio Bazzini. It's music on an early Monday morning at WETA Classical. Bill Bukowski keeping you company with Robert Schumann and the Symphony No. 4 in D minor, performed here by the Bamberg Symphony Orchestra, conducted by Christoph Eschenbach.

The Symphony No. 4 in D minor by Robert Schumann with the Bamberg Symphony Orchestra, conducted by Christoph Eschenbach, WETA Classical. Symphonic works by Brahms, C.P.E. Bach, and Camille Saint-Saëns coming up. From François Devienne, a Flute Concerto No. 2 with Mark Grohls and the Walloon Chamber Orchestra, led by Bernard Labadie.

0: The Flute Concerto No. 2 in D Major by François Devienne. Mark Grohls played the flute, and Bernard Labadie directed the Walloon Chamber Orchestra, WETA Classical.
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The Hungarian Dance No. 16 by Johannes Brahms, arranged for orchestra in that performance by the North German Radio Symphony Orchestra, conducted by John Elliott Gardner. WETA Classical, Bill Bukowski here, with keyboard music by Bach and Saint-Saëns. Up next, from Johann Sebastian Bach, it's the Partita No. 1 in B-flat major, performed on the piano by Pyotr Andrzejewski.

Keyboard Magic by pianist Pyotr Andrzejewski in a work by Johann Sebastian Bach, the Partita number 1 in B-flat major, WETA Classical. We're coming up. We've got music from Carl Philipp Emanuel Bach after we hear this concerto for piano. The concerto number 2 in G minor by Camille Saint-Saëns with Howard Shelley performing with and conducting the Orchestra of Opera North.

A concerto in G minor for piano and orchestra, the concerto number 2 by Camille Saint-Saëns with Howard Shelley playing the piano and conducting the orchestra of Opera North. Coming up on 6 and music with Linda Carducci. Stay with us, please. From Carl Philipp Emanuel Bach, a symphony number 2 in B flat with the CPE Bach Chamber Orchestra under Hartmut Henschen.

0: The Symphony No. 2 in B-flat Major by Carl Philipp Emanuel Bach, with Hartmut Henschen directing the CPE Bach Chamber Orchestra, WETA Classical. I'm Bill Bukowski. Thank you for joining me this morning.
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Good morning and welcome on this Monday. Today is August 24th. We're starting to close out the month of August, now getting toward the end of the month. We'll welcome the sun this morning at 6:30, that is, when we'll have our music of Felix Mendelssohn, some chamber music too for our classical sunrise feature. Something different every morning to greet the morning sun with a different mood, a different style. Right now in Washington, D.C., it's almost cool. It's 66 degrees, getting to a high of about 86 or so today with a sunny, clear sky. Hello and good morning. I'm Linda Carducci. Not only Classical Sunrise at 6:30, but we'll also hear the work of George Gershwin coming up in this hour, his Cuban Overture. We'll hear a combo for flute and oboe of Franz Joseph Haydn and the music of Telemann II, also combining flute and oboe. But we start this hour with the work of Johann Christian Bach, and his third overture will be performed by the Academy for Ancient Music.

With the music of Johann Sebastian Bach's son, Johann Christian Bach, we hear J.C. Bach's Overture No. 3 on WETA Classical, performed by the Academy of Ancient Music. Now to Carl Reinecke from the Romantic era, the first movement of his Symphony No. 3, Opus 227, performed by the Munich Radio Orchestra.

0: It's the music of Carl Reinecke. He was a contemporary and a colleague and a friend to Robert Schumann and Franz Liszt around that era. That was the first movement of his Symphony No. 3 in G minor, Opus 227, the music of Carl Reinecke, performed by the Munich Radio Orchestra with Henry Rodalis conducting on WETA Classical, where music is made possible by you and your financial support. 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
1: A mystical tale of forbidden love, jealousy, and fate, Claude Debussy's Pélléas et Mélisande set opera on a new and modern path. We'll hear his dramatic and stunning music in a performance from one of the world's great opera houses, Milan's Teatro alla Scala. I'm Lisa Flynn. I hope you'll be listening.
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0: Well, the dawn is breaking now in Washington, D.C. Official sunrise in just a few minutes at around 6:30 or so, and that's when we'll have our classical sunrise feature. And we'll hear some chamber music of Felix Mendelssohn to greet the sun. Here, though, is the first of two pieces during this 6 o'clock hour that will combine flute and oboe. First, this concerto for those instruments, two flutes and two oboes, of Georg Philipp Telemann.

It's a combination of flute and oboe, and that concerto by Georg Philipp Telemann from the Baroque era on WETA Classical this morning, performed by the Orchestra of St. Luke's, featuring Elizabeth Mann, Cheryl Henze, and Stephen Taylor and Melanie Field. Well, it's now 6:28. In just a moment or so, we'll welcome the sun with our Classical Sunrise feature, something different every weekday morning to greet the sun in a musical way. It's almost cool outside now. It's 66 degrees. We'll have a sunny, clear sky today with a high of 88 degrees. And right now, as I mentioned, it is 66 degrees in Washington, D.C. This Thursday on WETA Classical's all-vocal channel, Viva La Voce, hear 10 of today's most talented young opera singers perform at the 2026 Grand Finals Concert of the Metropolitan Opera's Eric and Dominique Lafont competition. Rising stars in the opera world performed last March from the Met stage with the Met Orchestra. Tune in for this special vocal performance this Thursday at noon Eastern Time on WETA Classical's Viva La Voce channel.

Sunrise now in Washington, D.C. We like to celebrate that every weekday morning with a different piece of music. To greet the morning sun, we call our Classical Sunrise feature Classical Sunrise. And we choose something different every morning and time it for the arrival of the sun, which, of course, happens at a different time every morning. Happening now a little bit later during the 6 o'clock hour. And this morning's Classical Sunrise feature is a trio. It's from the second piano trio of Felix Mendelssohn. His third movement, which is what we will hear today, is a scherzo, and boy, it flitters very quickly and very cheerfully, performed by David Finkel, Wu Han, and Philip Setzer. This third movement, the scherzo, from the piano trio number 2 of Felix Mendelssohn for today's Classical Sunrise.

Sudden Music greets the morning sun for today's classical sunrise on WETA Classical. Rather flurrying and dramatic at times, and rather cheerful too. That was the Scherzo, third movement, of the Piano Trio No. 2 in C minor, Opus 66, of Felix Mendelssohn. And that was performed by David Finkel, the cellist, Wu Han, the pianist, and Philip Setzer was the violinist. For our Classical Sunrise feature, please join us every weekday morning. It's nice to sort of greet the morning sun, not just visually, but with audio too, with a different piece of music every day for our Classical Sunrise feature. Hello and good morning. I'm Linda Carducci. So nice to have you along with us. It's now 6:34 on this Monday, the 24th of August. A little bit earlier this morning, we heard a combo of flute and oboe from the Baroque era. Well, now we'll hear that same combo, but moving up a couple of years to the 18th century and to the music of Franz Joseph Haydn. His Concerto No. 3 for flute and oboe will be performed by Jean-Pierre Rampal and Pierre Pialot, the soloists, along with the Franz Liszt Chamber Orchestra.

A combination of flute and oboe in that work of Franz Joseph Haydn. We heard his Concerto No. 3 for those instruments. And that was performed by Jean-Pierre Rampal, who played the flute. Pierre Perlot was the oboe player. And they were joined by the Franz Liszt Chamber Orchestra, with Janos Rolla leading that work of Franz Joseph Haydn on WETA Classical. Well, now for something rather different from that, and that is the work of George Gershwin, inspired by a trip to Cuba. We hear his Cuban overture. Here's the Chicago Symphony Orchestra. And James Levine conducts the work of George Gershwin.

That was written by George Gershwin, and it was based on his trip to Cuba. That was the Cuban Overture, George Gershwin, as performed by the Chicago Symphony Orchestra, and James Levine conducting with some very interesting, prominent, too, percussion in that work. This is WETA 90.9 Washington and WGMS 89.1. Hagerstown. Good morning and welcome. I'm Linda Carducci. 66 now in Washington, D.C. We're on our way to a clear and sunny day with a high of 85 on this Monday. Today is August 24th. And during the 7 o'clock hour, we'll feature the pianist Elise Sara Ott. She has released a new recording of an Icelandic composer's music. But what we'll hear is something that she recorded a few years ago, the lovely Nocturnes of John Field. That's coming up during this 7 o'clock hour. Also, the work of Robert Schumann, and a piece for clarinet, flute, and recorder. Starting, though, with a charming work of Mozart now, his piano sonata K333. We'll hear the first movement of that work, performed by Orly Shaham.

The work of Wolfgang Amadeus Mozart on WETA Classical. And that was the first movement of a very well-known and charming piano sonata. Many piano students are well familiar with that work. K333 in B-flat major, the piano sonata of Wolfgang Amadeus Mozart. We heard the first movement as performed by Orly Shaham, the pianist on WETA Classical. And we'll return to piano in just a few minutes to hear one of the lovely nocturnes of John Field as performed by Elise Sarah Ott. We are highlighting her performances this week on WETA Classical. First, though, we hear this work of Johan Halvorsen, who was a Norwegian composer. The Bergen Philharmonic will perform his Norwegian Festival Overture.

0: That's the work of the Norwegian composer Johan Halvorsen. He was about a generation younger or so than Edvard Grieg, and wrote the Norwegian Festival Overture, inspired by Norwegian music. A performance of the Bergen Philharmonic, and it was directed by Karsten Andersen, and the music of Johan Halvorsen on WETA Classical. Welcome and good morning. Now it's 7:22 on this Monday morning.
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0: Here's the work now by Johann Ludwig Bach, who is a cousin of Johann Sebastian Bach, and Ludwig's orchestral suite in G major is performed by Concerto Italiano.

That's a work of Johann Ludwig Bach on WETA Classical this morning on this Monday morning. Johann Ludwig was a composer himself. He was the elder cousin of Johann Sebastian Bach, a very talented family of composers, to be sure. But that was the orchestral suite in G major of Johann Ludwig Bach, as performed by Concerto Italiano on WETA Classical. Good morning. We hope you're enjoying the music today. We hear now the work of pianist Elise Sarah Ott. She's been performing and recording since her youth. She's now released a new recording of piano arrangements of film music by the contemporary Icelandic composer Johan Johansson. And this week, as part of our week-long survey of performances by Elise Sarah Ott, we'll hear parts of her recording of the work of Johansson on our Virtuoso HD channel, which you can access through our app and also online. She's also recorded the piano nocturne of John Field, the Irish composer and pianist from the early Romantic era. His nocturnes are lovely, and of course, they influenced a young Frédéric Chopin to write his own. We hear now the first nocturne by John Field in a recording by pianist Elise Sarah Ott.

The Nocturne No. 1 by John Field on WETA Classical. That was the Nocturne in E-flat, H24. John Field wrote a number of nocturnes, and they greatly inspired Frédéric Chopin to write his own wonderful set of nocturnes. We heard a performance with the pianist Elise Sarah Ott as we highlight her performances this week on WETA Classical. We'll also feature her performances of Beethoven piano bagatelles and a few more of the Field nocturnes. And as I mentioned, you can hear the performances that she did of the arrangements, piano arrangements of film music by the contemporary Icelandic composer Jóhann Jóhannsson, and we will feature those on our All Virtuoso channel, which you can find online on WETA Classical. Now to a work for clarinet and flute of Franz Kromer, the finale of his Sinfonia Concertante, Opus 70.

It's a work by Franz Kromer, and it is for clarinet and violin and flute. Dmitri Ashkenazi, Camila Schatz, and Safika Kutlur were the soloists, and the work of Northern Symphonia as well in that music of Franz Kromer and the finale of a Sinfonia Concertante on WETA Classical. A quick look at the weather is showing that we are now at about 67 degrees or so, so relatively cool this morning, but certainly beautiful sky, clear and sunny all day today, getting to a high of 85 degrees. We now hear Robert Schumann. The Concertgebouw Amsterdam Orchestra will play the first movement of his Rhenish Symphony. That's the Symphony No. 3.

The Concertgebouw Orchestra of Amsterdam with Bernard Haitink leading the work of Robert Schumann and the first movement of the Rhenish Symphony, the Symphony No. 1 on WETA Classical. We're going back a few years from Robert Schumann now to the work of Jean-Baptiste Luyer de Gaulle and a work he wrote for recorder. First movement of his recorder sonata, Opus 1, No. 3, will be performed by Daniel Rottert and friends.

Work for Recorder by Lullier de Gaulle on WETA Classical, and that Recorder Sonata. And that was performed by the ensemble of Daniel Rottert and Friends on WETA 90.9 Washington, WGMS 89.1 Hagerstown, and W205BL 88.9 Frederick. Good morning. It's now 8 o'clock. Pretty morning, too, on this Monday, August 24th, as we start to close out the month of August. We have relatively cool temperatures right now at 67 degrees. And we'll have a clear and sunny sky today with a high of 85. Hello and good morning. I'm Linda Carducci. The Identify the Composer Challenge coming up in this hour. We'll also hear music from the Baroque era and a wind quintet, too. That's where we start right now at 8 o'clock. A wind quintet by Louis Spohr. The ensemble called Les Vents Français will perform this finale of his quintet, Opus 52.

the work of Louis Spohr and a quintet that he wrote for Winds, a wind quintet on WETA Classical. The finale of his wind quintet was performed by the Ensemble Les Vents Français. We have somewhat of a cool start on this summer morning that almost brings to mind fall, and that's what we will hear in this music that Vivaldi wrote that brings to mind autumn. The Autumn Concerto, now from his Four Seasons cycle, is performed by the Berlin Philharmonic.

0: thinking fall a little bit this morning on WETA Classical with the weather. It's 67 degrees, nice and cool for August. With that, we heard the Autumn Concerto from Vivaldi's cycle, The Four Seasons, with the Berlin Philharmonic on WETA Classical. 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
1: Hello, I'm James Jacobs. This week, America 250 explores the unique way Americans go far from their homes every summer to enjoy classical music. 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
0: Can you identify the composer? That musical question mark raises the question. I will give you a clue as to this next composer, see if you can identify him. He lived during the late Romantic era and wrote in the late Romantic era, but he also lived into the 20th century. In fact, this next work is something that he composed during the 20th century. Who is this composer?

Can you identify the composer of that work? It was Sergei Rachmaninoff, and what we heard was the first of his set of three symphonic dances that was completed in the year 1940, the music of Rachmaninoff today, as performed by the Philadelphia Orchestra, with Yannick Nezet-Séguin conducting, our mystery composer, Sergei Rachmaninoff. No mystery in this next work. It's by Johann Sebastian Bach. We'll hear the Anderson and Rowe Piano Duo playing the first movement of a concerto of Bach for two keyboards, BWV 1061. The Anderson and Rowe Piano Duo, and the work of Johann Sebastian Bach.

0: The work of Johann Sebastian Bach on WETA Classical from the Concerto WW 1061 for two keyboards. We heard that opening movement with the Anderson and Rowe piano duo. They really are a very exciting young piano duo. They met as students at Juilliard and have since gone on to do many acclaimed recordings. They like to do their own original compositions, but also they do reimaginings of other classical music works. And they're also very well known for their videos where they have a very dynamic sense of performance. Anderson and Rowe on WETA Classical.
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2: A mystical tale of forbidden love, jealousy, and fate, Claude Debussy's Pélléas et Mélisande set opera on a new and modern path. We'll hear his dramatic and stunning music in a performance from one of the world's great opera houses, Milan's Teatro alla Scala. I'm Lisa Flynn. I hope you'll be listening.
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0: Good morning, and it's nice to have you with us. I'm Linda Carducci. These next two works are for rather small groups. First, chamber music of Johann Nepomuk Hummel. We'll hear the Beaux-Arts Trio and the first movement of Hummel's Piano Trio, Opus 35.

The Bozar Trio playing the music of Johann Nepomuk Hummel on WETA Classical. What we heard from Hummel was part of his piano trio, Opus 35, the first movement with the Bozar Trio. This next work is also a small ensemble. It's a trio sonata for two violins and a continuo in the form of the harpsichord. We'll hear two rather joyful, lively works, a gigue and then a minuet from the trio sonata, Opus 5, number 4 of George Frideric Handel.

Two dances, a lively jig and a delicate and then lively minuet that were part of the Trio Sonata Opus 5, number 4 by George Friedrich Handel on WETA Classical. And that was performed by the Brook Street Band, now at 8:54. To Dvorak we go. He had a very successful grouping of Slavonic dances in his Opus 46 collection of Slavonic dances. Very successful, as were the other selection too, Opus 72. But we'll go to Opus 46 right now and hear number 6 of that collection, Slavonic Dance by Dvorak, as performed by the Leipzig Gewandhaus Orchestra.

The work of Dvorak was performed by the Leipzig Gewandhaus Orchestra. Kurt Mazur conducting from his collection of Opus 46, Slavonic Dances. That was number 6. And that was performed by, again, the Leipzig Gewandhaus Orchestra on WETA 90.9 Washington and WGMS 89.1 Hagerstown. What a nice day we have on this Monday, starting off beautifully in Washington, D.C. Right now, it's holding steady at about 67 degrees. Some places are a little warmer, though, just showing right now that we are up to about 72 or so in some places. Clear and sunny today, getting to a high eventually of 85. Hello and good morning. I'm Linda Carducci. We'll hear in this hour the work of Tchaikovsky and Carl Maria von Weber, but first on WETA Classical this week and also on our Virtuoso HD channel, we're featuring performances by the pianist Elise Sarah Ott. Her recordings of the Beethoven piano sonatas and of the Beethoven bagatelles. Also featuring the performances of the lovely piano nocturnes that were written by the Irish composer and pianist John Field. He influenced Frederick Chopin, of course, to write his own lovely nocturnes. What we'll hear right now is Miss Ott's performance of Beethoven's Piano Sonata No. 14, Opus 27, No. 2, that is known as the Moonlight Sonata. That's not the nickname that Beethoven gave it, but something that was attached to it by a music critic who thought that the opening movement gave the impression of moonlight shining on a lake. Here is the Moonlight Piano Sonata No. 14 by Ludwig van Beethoven, as performed by pianist Elise Sarah Ott.

0: That is Beethoven, the Piano Sonata number 14, opus 27, number 2 in C sharp minor, known as the Moonlight Piano Sonata. And that was performed by Elise Sarah Ott on WETA Classical. This week on WETA Classical and on our HD channel called Virtuoso, we are featuring performances by Elise Sarah Ott, her recordings of the Beethoven Piano Sonatas, like we just heard, also the Beethoven Bagatelles, and the lovely Piano Nocturnes of John Field. And also on our Virtuoso channel, you'll hear this week selections of a new release that she just released that are piano arrangements of film music by the 21st century Icelandic composer Jóhann Jóhannsson. I spoke with Elise Sarah Ott just recently about all of these recordings, and you can read a bit of our conversation and actually hear the entire conversation, the entire audio portion of our conversation on our blog called Classical Score. It's right on the homepage. She's very charming, very personable, and had some very interesting ideas about interpretation. Interpreting not so much as how we think we're supposed to hear these pieces, but she interprets them based on what she has learned through her career. That's all available on our blog at Classical Score.
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1: 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I'm Lisa Flynn. 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
0: Well, speaking of opera, that's where we go now, to the opera stage for the overture of the opera Silvana by Carl Maria von Weber.

0: The New Zealand Symphony Orchestra, led by Antony Veit, playing the music of Carl Maria von Weber and the overture to his opera, Silvana, on WETA Classical. We're expecting a beautiful day in Washington, D.C. today. Bill Bukowski will be in next with updated weather throughout the day and more music ahead.
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0: Artistry blossoms with continuous growth, exploration, openness to new ideas and sounds. And it's something that the pianist Elise Zaraat has embraced in her career that started as a child and has grown to international status. Hello, I'm Linda Carducci. The range of eras and styles, from Bach to Beethoven to the grand Romantic era expressions, has expanded for Elise Zaraat to the 21st century with her recent release of piano arrangements of film music composed by the 21st century Icelandic composer Jóhann Jóhannsson. She tells us more.
2: I was actually approached with the idea of recording his music by Deutsche Grammophon, because there was a piano book coming out with transcriptions of his orchestral works for solo piano. It's not the first time that I encountered his music, and I also knew some of his albums that he released on Deutsche Grammophon, but it was the first time playing his music. And there's something in his music that has this intimacy and the urgency, and it kind of asks you to focus and be aware of the moment. And I thought that is something very important, living in this very noisy and busy world. And I thought it would be a really nice idea to give it a try and see what comes out of it.
0: Does performing Johansson's music require a type of performance technique that differs from the technique for the standard piano repertoire?
2: I would say, in a way, it was technically very challenging, because you were suddenly faced with how do you endure the tension, the colors, and the silence between notes. And sometimes that is much easier if you have a lot of notes to play. We chose to record most of these pieces on a very old upright piano that had this very felted and intimate sound. So it was a different kind of recording experience and also performing experience.
0: You've recorded and will perform in concert this coming season the piano music of Beethoven and all of the nocturnes of John Field, who so greatly influenced Frédéric Chopin.
2: It is always a very interesting approach for me to combine music that is not necessarily meant to be together, was not written in the same context, and then discover how does my perception of this piece change depending on what I have before or what I listen to afterwards. And that is something I find incredibly interesting.
0: Pianist Elise Zaraat will feature her piano performances of Johansson's film music each day this week at WETA Classical's Virtuoso Channel. And listen for her performances of Beethoven and John Field all this week on WETA Classical and Virtuoso.
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Happy to have you with me once again. Bill Bukowski with you on this Monday. And I hope your weekend was good. And hope you're doing all right so far on this Monday. The weather is certainly cooperative. If you loved yesterday's weather, you'll certainly love today's and tomorrow's as well. As a matter of fact, sunny skies both days, highs around 84, 85 degrees. Clear skies at night, overnight lows around 62. And it's sunny and 76 degrees here in Washington. And we'll get back to the music as Igor Markevich leads the Lamoureux Orchestra in the overture to The Mute of Portici, music of Daniel Francois Esprit-Aubert.

The Overture, The Moot of Portici by Daniel Francois Esprit Aubert with the Lamoureux Orchestra, conducted by Igor Markevich. WETA Classical, performances by the Berlin Philharmonic and the Royal Scottish National Orchestra. Coming up this morning, a couple of concertos too, including this one for oboe. It's a C major concerto, Opus 9 by Tommaso Albinoni. Brynjar Hof plays the oboe. Ian Watson leads the English Chamber Orchestra.

A concerto in C major for oboe and strings by Tommaso Albinoni, with Brynjar Hoff playing the oboe, Ian Watson conducting the English Chamber Orchestra. Music on a Monday morning at WETA Classical with Mozart for flute and harp, the concerto in C major, coming up after we hear the prelude to Die Meistersinger by Richard Wagner with Klaus Tennstedt and the Berlin Philharmonic.

0: The Overture to Die Meistersinger by Richard Wagner. Klaus Tennstedt led the Berlin Philharmonic on WETA Classical.
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0: Music of Mozart from the City of London, the City of London Sinfonia, conducted by Richard Hickox, with Susan Milan playing the flute, along with harpist Kaila Kanga, the concerto in C major for flute, harp, and orchestra by Wolfgang Amadeus Mozart.

The Concerto in C Major for Flute and Harp by Wolfgang Amadeus Mozart, with flutist Susan Milan and harpist Skyla Kanga in the City of London Sinfonia, directed by Richard Hickox. Here's harpist Skyla Kanga and the Academy of St. Martin in the Fields in the Danse Profane by Claude Debussy.

0: The Danse Profane from Sacred and Profane Dances by Claude Debussy, with Skye Lakanga playing the harp with members of the Academy of St. Martin in the Fields Chamber Ensemble. It's WETA 90.9 Washington, WGMS 89.1 Hagerstown. Classical for Washington on a Monday morning. I'm Bill Bukowski. Thank you for joining me.
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0: With sunny skies today, another beautiful day, high 84, clear skies tonight, low 62, and sunshine comfortable again Tuesday with a high of 85, high 88 on Wednesday with humidity creeping back in. Right now, sunny, pleasant 77 degrees. José Sarabriel leads the Royal Scottish National Orchestra in the Symphony No. 3 in D major by Alexander Glazunov.

0: Alexander Glazunov's Symphony No. 3, a symphony in D major with the Royal Scottish National Orchestra, conducted by José Sarabriel. 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
1: 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Rising stars in the opera world performed last March from the Met stage with the Met Orchestra. 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
0: Coming up this afternoon, symphonies by Haydn and Florence Price, a symphony concertante, and a little later on we'll get into music of Mozart's and Maurice Ravel, Beethoven too. And Henry Purcell, in this suite of theater music by Henry Purcell, we'll hear the Taverner Players, conducted by Andrew Parrott.

A suite of theater music by Henry Purcell with the Taverner Players, directed by Andrew Parrots, on WETA 90.9 Washington, WGMS 89.1 Hagerstown, and streaming on the web at wetaclassical.org. Bill Bukowski here. Thank you so much for joining me for our music today. This week we are featuring the marvelously exploratory, fascinating recordings of Elise Zara Ott. You may have heard Linda's conversation with Ms. Ott. You can also hear it on our website. Go to wetaclassical.org, find our blog Classical Score. One of the recordings is The Nocturnes of John Field. Here's the Nocturne number 12 in E major, called Nocturne Characteristique, Noontide.

Wednesday, high 88. Sunshine and 79 degrees. Pianist Martha Argerich is here next with violinist Vadim Repin for music of Ludwig van Beethoven, the Kreutzer Sonata, the violin sonata number 9 in A major.

0: The Violin Sonata No. 9 in A Major, the Kreutzer Sonata by Ludwig van Beethoven with violinist Vadim Repin and pianist Martha Argerich.
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0: A symphony by Florence Price coming up, and a symphony by Franz Josef Haydn. This is number 21 in A major by Papa Haydn, and the Austro-Hungarian Haydn Orchestra is conducted by Adam Fischer.

The Symphony No. 21 in A Major by Franz Josef Haydn with the Austro-Hungarian Haydn Orchestra, conducted by Adam Fischer. Thank you for joining me for the music this afternoon. I'm Bill Bukowski. This is WETA 90.9 Washington, WGMS 89.1 Hagerstown, and W205BL 88.9 Frederick. Sunny skies this afternoon, highs around 84. Tonight clear, low 62. Another beautiful day tomorrow, sunny, high 85. Sunshine, 82 degrees. We move up a century or two for the very first symphony from a young composer named Florence Price in 1931, composed a symphony and entered it into a competition, which she won, and it got her a hearing from the Chicago Symphony Orchestra, who decided to perform this work. In 1933, it was the first symphony by a black woman performed by a major orchestra in this country. Florence Price, taking to heart Antonin Dvorak's ancient advice to American composers to look to their own roots and their own cultures for source material for their music. And much like Brahms's First is based on Beethoven's Ninth, Florence Price's First is based on Antonin Dvorak's Ninth, the Symphony No. 1 in E minor by Florence Price. Yannick Nézet-Séguin conducts the Philadelphia Orchestra on WETA Classical.

0: The Symphony No. 1 in E minor by Florence Price with the Philadelphia Orchestra conducted by Yannick Nézet-Séguin. Classical music for a Monday afternoon here in the nation's capital. I'm Bill Bukowski. Thank you for joining me.
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0: Music up next for clarinet, the Sinfonia Concertante for Two Clarinets in B-flat, a composition by Ignaz Josef Pleyel, with Dieter Klocker and Sandra Arnold playing the clarinets and Sebastian Tewinkel directing the South German Chamber Orchestra.

The Symphony Concertante in B-flat major, a work for two clarinets and orchestra by Ignaz Josef Pleyel, with Dieter Klocker and Sandra Arnold playing the clarinets and Sebastian Tewinkel directing the South German Chamber Orchestra. It's 2:04 on this Monday afternoon at WETA 90.9 Washington, WGMS 89.1 Hagerstown, with a concerto for violin by Mozart. Coming up after we hear the Suite No. 1 from L'Arlésienne by Georges Bizet. The London Symphony Orchestra is conducted by Raphael Frubeck de Bourg.

0: The suite number one from L'Arlésienne by Georges Bizet. Raphael Frubeck de Burgos led the London Symphony Orchestra on WETA Classical.
1: Hello, I'm James Jacobs. 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We'll explore the origins of the American Music Festival, listen to some historical recordings, and while summer is still here, ponder what makes it such a good season for music. 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
0: James, by the way, will be keeping you company this afternoon with the music, filling in today for Nicole Lacroix. Our forecast for the rest of the day calls for sunshine, a few clouds, but mostly sunny, highs around 84 degrees, clear skies tonight, low 62, and if you like today, you'll love tomorrow, sunny, high 85, high 88 on Wednesday. It's sunny and 82 degrees with violin and orchestra music, Giuliano Carmignola, with Orchestra Mozart. Claudio Abbado conducts the Violin Concerto No. 1 in B-flat major by Wolfgang Amadeus Mozart.

0: The Violin Concerto No. 1 in B-flat by Wolfgang Amadeus Mozart, Giuliano Carmignola playing the violin with Orchestra Mozart, conducted by Claudio Abbado.
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0: Paavo Järvi leads the Cincinnati Symphony Orchestra in Maurice Ravel's Bolero.

Bolero by Maurice Ravel with the Cincinnati Symphony Orchestra, conducted by Paavo Järvi. WETA Classical, music of Handel, Smetana, and more, coming up with your host, James Jacobs. Time enough for this little nocturne, the premiere nocturne by Erik Satie. It's played by Michael Landrum.

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1: Streaming now on WETA Plus. Did you know that vodka doesn't go down as well in space as French cognac or wine? Hi, I'm Nicole Lacroix, and this is just one of the surprising topics explored in a new four-part docuseries titled Once Upon a Time in Space. Thanks to WETA's free TV streaming service, WETA Plus, you can now see this fascinating series which covers the years from the space shuttle era to our own time. Once Upon a Time in Space focuses on the human stories behind our quest to explore space, as told by the men and women who were there, and who were sometimes frustrated by microgravity when pouring their preferred drinks. You'll learn more about these brave women and men, their adventures and experiences, along with other notable figures from the series. Back on Earth, Madam President is a new Icelandic period drama that tells the real-life story of Vigdís Finnbogadóttir, who made history in 1980 as the first woman in the Madam President is a new Icelandic period drama that tells the real-life story of Vigdís Finnbogadóttir, who made history in 1980 as the first woman in the Icelandic period drama that tells the real-life story of Vigdís Finnbogadóttir, who made history in 1980 as the first woman in the world to be elected president in a Democratic election. The series is in Icelandic with English subtitles. From Earth to outer space, watch the stories of those
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So, first of all, I'm James Jacobs in for Nicole Lacroix, but we have a story to tell. Lukasz is in love with Vindulka, but his parents insist that he marry someone else, which he does, she dies shortly after giving birth to their child. Are you following this? So Lukasz decides that this is his chance to finally get with Vindulka, but she refuses to kiss him until they are married because she's worried that the ghost of the dead wife will be angry. Somehow, that's the plot of an opera. John Andrea Nozeda conducts the BBC Philharmonic in the Overture to the Kiss by Bedřich Smetana.

Overture to the Kiss by Betchik Smetana, John Andrea Nozeda conducted the BBC Philharmonic here on WETA Classical. Later on this hour, we'll hear the Schumann Piano Quintet. And right now, 82 degrees, partly cloudy skies at National Airport, getting down to 63 degrees classical. Later on this hour, we'll hear the Schumann Piano

0: Concerto Grosso in F Major, Opus 6, Number 2, by George Frederick Handel. Andrew Manzi led the Academy of Ancient Music here on WETA Classical. 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
0: Robert Schumann wasn't the first composer to write for the combination of piano and string quartet, but he was the one who demonstrated that it could be a vehicle for a masterpiece. Here's Schumann's Piano Quintet in E-flat Major, performed by the Schubert Ensemble of London.

0: That ending gets me every time. It's so life-affirming. That was the Piano Quintet in E-flat by Robert Schumann. We heard that performed by the Schubert Ensemble of London. And by the way, if that second movement sounded familiar with that sort of funeral march theme, it's because it's been used in several movies, and it was prominently featured in four very different movies. The 1934 horror film The Black Cat, starring Bela Lugosi and Boris Karloff, as well as the 1980 film Fanny and Alexander by Ingmar Bergman, and we're doing a big veering turn here. The 1992 feature, the Buffy the Vampire Slayer, the original movie, as well as The Favourite by Yorgos Lanthimos from 2018. And they all saw fit to include that second movement of that Schumann Piano Quintet, which just shows just the infinite variety of music and how it can be used. We've got some Boccherini and Schubert coming up in just a moment here on WETA. Classical.
1: A mystical tale of forbidden love, jealousy, and fate, Claude Debussy's Pélléas et Mélisande set opera on a new and modern path. We'll hear his dramatic and stunning music in a performance from one of the world's great opera houses, Milan's Teatro alla Scala. I'm Lisa Flynn. I hope you'll be listening.
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0: And for more information about our Saturday afternoon operas presentations, please go to the Opera Matinee page at WETAClassical.org. Adrian Shepherd conducts Cantilena in the first movement from Symphony by G number 518 by Luigi Boccherini.

Allegro Spiritoso, the first movement of that symphony by Luigi Boccherini. Adrian Shepherd led Cantilena, and you heard that here on WETA 90.9 Washington and WGMS 89.1 Hagerstown. Good afternoon, I'm James Jacobs in for Nicole Lacroix. Just a few seconds before 4 o'clock p.m. Let's check on the weather, shall we? Right now it is 82 degrees, mostly cloudy skies at National Airport. Mostly clear tonight with a low of 63 degrees. Tomorrow a bit warmer with a high of 86 degrees and increasing clouds. Warmer yet on Wednesday as we approach 90 degrees, and then showers are going to be coming in starting Wednesday night through the weekend intermittently, along with some thunderstorms as well. Music of Franz Schubert now. Here's his Impromptu in B-flat major, opus 142, number 3, performed by Sir Andras Schiff.

Impromptu in B flat major, opus 142, number 3, by Franz Schubert. Fine way to spend an afternoon. That was András Schiff performing that piece here on WETA Classical. Nicole Mott conducts the European Chamber Soloists with trumpet soloists Thomas Hamas and Peter Leiner in the Sinfonia by Giuseppe Torelli.

0: Nicole Mott led the European chamber soloists, along with a couple of guest trumpeters, in that Sinfonia by Giuseppe Torelli, which you heard here on WETA Classical.
1: 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Rising stars in the opera world performed last March from the Met stage with the Met Orchestra. 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
0: We'll now hear the second half of the Symphony No. 5 by Ludwig van Beethoven, where we can enjoy the mysterious scherzo transitioning into the powerful triumphant finale. Andras Nelsons leads the Vienna Philharmonic.

0: I think we could all use some Triumph at 4:34 in the afternoon. That was the third and fourth movements from Symphony No. 5 by Ludwig van Beethoven. Andres Nelsons led the Vienna Philharmonic here on WETA Classical.
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0: Vasily Sigarevich Kalinnikov is definitely a composer who deserves to be better known. Here's the finale of his Symphony No. 1, performed by the Scottish National Orchestra, conducted by Nimi Järvi.

The finale to Symphony No. 1 by Vasily Kalinnikov, Naomi Yerby, conducted the Scottish National Orchestra here on WETA Classical. There were two Baroque composers named Jean-Baptiste Lollier, and they are both from the city of Ghent in what is now Belgium. One of them moved to London and became successful there, and one of them stayed in Ghent. And that's the one that we're going to be hearing from now. Here's the Ghent Lolliers Recorder Sonata in D minor, Opus 2, number 3, performed by recorder player Daniel Rotter with harpsichordist Ketil Haugsand and cellist Vanessa Young.

Music of Jean-Baptiste Lullier de Grant. That's the Jean-Baptiste Lullier that stayed in Belgium. That was his recorder sonata in D minor, Opus 2, Number 3. We heard cellist Vanessa Young, harpsichordist Katie Laugzand, and recorder player Daniel Rotter. We heard all of them here on WETA Classical. And it is here that on Saturday afternoon at 1 p.m., you'll be afforded the rare opportunity to hear a complete performance of Claude Debussy's masterpiece Pelléas et Mélisande, in a performance that was recorded at La Scala in Milan. And for more information, you'll have to go to the opera matinee page at wetaclassical.org. But you don't have to wait until Saturday to hear some Debussy. Here's the prelude to a suite bergamasque performed by Jean-Yves Thibaudet.

Prelude from Sweet Bergamasque by Claude Debussy, performed by Jean-Yves Thibaudet. 82 degrees right now, mostly cloudy skies at National Airport, getting down to 63 degrees tonight under mostly clear skies. Tomorrow, high of 86 degrees, so slightly warmer with increasing clouds, and then quite a bit warmer on Wednesday as we approach 90 degrees during the day, but then Wednesday night, here come the showers and the thunderstorms that will stick with us in various ways through the weekend. This is WETA 90.9 Washington, WGMS 89.1 Hagerstown, and W205BL 88.9 Frederick. It's 4:59 p.m. and I'm James Jacobs, and it's Monday, August 24th, 2024. And don't worry, I'm just in temporarily for Nicole Lacroix today, and tomorrow she'll be back on Wednesday. And right now, let's turn to Johann Sebastian Bach. Jean Lemann is a soloist and conductor with Tafel Music in the first movement of the Violin Concerto in E major.

Jean Lamont was soloist and conductor of the ensemble that she created, Toffel Music, in the opening movement to the Violin Concerto in E Major, BWV 1042, by Johann Sebastian Bach, here on WETA Classical. Speaking of creating things, John Field was a great Irish piano virtuoso of the early 19th century who apparently created the Nocturne. So now we'll hear one of his creations, Field's Nocturne No. 2 in C minor, performed by Alice Sarah Ott.

0: Nocturne No. 2 in C minor by John Field, performed by Alice Sarah Ott here on WETA Classical.
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0: Lynn Harrell is a soloist with the Philharmonia Orchestra, conducted by Vladimir Ashkenazy in the first movement of the Cello Concerto by Antonín Dvořák.

Lynn Harrell was a soloist with the Philharmonia Orchestra, conducted by Vladimir Ashkenazy, in the opening movement to the Cello Concerto by Antonín Dvořák, which you heard here on WETA Classical. Hello, I'm James Jacobs. This week, America 250 explores the unique way Americans go far from their homes every summer to enjoy classical music. We'll explore the origins of the American Music Festival, listen to some historical recordings, and while summer is still here, ponder what makes it such a good season for music. Wednesday afternoon at 2 on WETA Virtuoso. Evgeny Kissin is soloist and conductor with the Kramerata Baltica in the opening movement to Piano Concerto No. 27 in B-flat by Wolfgang Amadeus Mozart.

Evgeny Kissin was a soloist with Cremerata Baltica in the opening movement Allegro to the Piano Concerto No. 27 in B-flat major, Kerschel 595, by Wolfgang Amadeus Mozart, which you heard here on WETA Classical. Daniel Gatti conducts the Royal Philharmonic Orchestra in the Valse, the third movement of Symphony No. 5 by Peter Ilyich Tchaikovsky.

Danielle Gotti conducted the Royal Philharmonic Orchestra in Valse, the third movement of Symphony No. 5 by Peter Ilyich Tchaikovsky. We'll now hear a much shorter symphony. This one is in E major by Carl Philipp Emanuel Bach. Thomas Fieri conducts Kammerata Bern.

Symphony in E major, or I should say Sinfonia in E major, by Carl Philipp Emanuel Bach. Thomas Fröhlich conducted the Kammerata Bern, and we heard that here on WETA 90.9 Washington and WGMS 89.1 Hagerstown. I'm James Jacobs. I'm in for Nicole Lacroix. Let's do a quick check of the weather. It's 5:56 p.m., 81 degrees right now, mostly cloudy skies at National Airport, getting down to 63 degrees tonight. Tomorrow, warmer with a high of 86 degrees and increasing clouds, and it looks like rain is on the way beginning on Wednesday. We'll now hear the final two movements of Symphonie Fantastique by Hector Berlioz, the March to the Scaffold and Dream of a Sabbath Night. The late Michael Tilson Thomas conducts the San Francisco Symphony Orchestra.

The last two movements of Symphonie Fantastique by Hector Berlioz, Michael Tilson Thomas conducted the San Francisco Symphony Orchestra here in WETA Classical. Oboist Burkhard Gletzner leads his ensemble in this Sonata in G minor by Antonio Vivaldi.

Have to let all those strings resonate. Oboist Burkhard Gletzner was joined by viola da gamba player Siegfried Ponk, violone player Achim Bayer, and harpsichordist Christine Schornsheim in the sonata in G minor, volume number 28 by Antonio Vivaldi, which you heard here on WETA Classical. Violinist Joshua Bell and pianist Jean-Yves Thibaudet joined the Takash String Quartet in the final movement of the concert in D major by Ernest Chanson.

0: Music by Ernest Chausson, the finale of his concert for piano, violin, and string quartet. We heard pianist Jean-Yves Thibaudet, violinist Joshua Bell, and the Takash Quartet. And we heard them here on WETA Classical. Music by Beethoven, Handel, Chopin, and Neruda coming up.
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The Ruins of Athens Overture by Ludwig van Beethoven, the Vienna Philharmonic, was conducted by Claudio Abbado here on WETA Classical. And now for music by Beethoven's favorite composer, George Frideric Handel. Here's the overture to the music for the Royal Fireworks. Sir Neville Mariner leads the Academy of St. Martin in the Fields.

The Academy of St. Martin in the Fields was directed by Sir Neville Mariner in the overture to the music for the Royal Fireworks by George Frederick Handel here on WETA Classical. Maria João Piotrowicz performs the waltz in A-flat major, Opus 64, No. 3 by Frédéric Chopin.

A waltz by Chopin in the key of A-flat major, Opus 64, number 3, performed by Maria João Pires. I'm James Jacobs. It's been my pleasure to be here with you. We've got the PBS NewsHour coming up in just about 7 minutes, and then David Martosko will be here with you through the evening, beginning with Rossini Overture, and then we've got Rimsky-Korsakov, a Mendelssohn String Quartet, an early Haydn Symphony, a Tchaikovsky Orchestral Suite, a double bass concerto, you don't hear those every day, Mozart Piano Concerto, and much more. So please stay tuned for all of that. We'll now hear the trumpet virtuosity of Alison Balsam with the German Chamber Philharmonic of Bremen. She's also conducting that at the same time. Here's the opening movement to the trumpet concerto in E-flat major by Neruda.

0: Long Long performed The Wild Horseman by Robert Schumann, and before that, Alison Balsam was soloist and conductor with the German Chamber Philharmonic in the first movement of the Trumpet Concerto by Jan Neruda. 81 degrees right now, mostly cloudy skies at National Airport, getting up to 63 degrees overnight. Tomorrow, a high of 86 degrees with increasing clouds. This is WETA 90.9 Washington and WGMS 89.1 Hagerstown. Stay tuned for the PBS NewsHour. And then after that, David Martosko will take you through the night with lots of great music. Have a great night.
1: Good evening. I'm Jeff Bennett. On the Navaz is away. On the NewsHour tonight, President Trump promises more tariffs on Canada after trade talks break down. The U.S. threatens new sanctions on countries doing business with Iran, now that the military conflict is in a stalemate. And new reporting details how President Trump directly intervened in the government's lawsuit against the entertainment giant Live Nation.
2: There's still a feeling that there could have been a lot more that was gotten from the company than what the DOJ was able to get them to agree to.

0: Major funding for the PBS NewsHour has been provided by the ongoing support of these individuals and institutions, and friends of the NewsHour, including Leonard and Norma Klorfine, and the Judy and Peter Bloom Kovler Foundation.
1: A life with impact, in this moment and into the future. 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
0: Friends of the NewsHour, including the Carter and Melissa K. Fritz Charitable Trust, dedicated to the pursuit of truth, and Margaret and John Ruttenberg.

0: 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Thank you.
1: Welcome to the NewsHour. The trade war between the U.S. and Canada is intensifying after negotiations broke down over the weekend. President Trump announced today that tariffs on Canadian-made cars, trucks, and auto parts will rise to 50% at the start of the new year, part of a broader round of 50% tariffs covering $28 billion in Canadian goods. The president defended the move on social media, writing this: Canada has been ripping off the United States of America for years. Their ridiculously high tariffs on our farmers and farm products has made life impossible for these great American patriots. Now, over the weekend, Canadian Prime Minister Mark Carney said his country had been preparing for a fundamental shift in its relationship with the U.S., which it no longer views as a reliable partner.
2: Our government understood before many that America would transform all of its commercial relationships, that it would put a series of tariffs on its closest allies and use economic integration as a weapon. We recognize that sometimes its signature was written in pencil.
1: The breakdown threatens to deepen the economic fallout on both sides of the border and raises new questions about the future of North American trade. For a view from Canada now, we're joined by Peter Armstrong, senior business correspondent for the CBC. Thank you for being with us.
3: Thanks for having me, Jeff.
1: And President Trump, as you well know, has long argued that Canada takes advantage of the U.S. when it comes to trade. What does the data actually show?
3: Yeah, I mean, it's an argument that really infuriates Canadians, because for the most part, that trade deficit that the U.S. runs is only because America decided to buy more safe, friendly, next door to them oil from Canada. Were it not for oil, there wouldn't be a trade deficit at all. And in fact, if you look at it and include services, so everything from consulting to software to digital streaming, that trade deficit shrinks to basically nothing. I think it's $40 billion at that point. So the argument that the trade deficit is what's behind all this, you know, economists will tell you, I run a trade deficit with my dentist. It doesn't make him a bad guy who's trying to rip me off. It means I use the services he provides and he spends my money somewhere else in my community, and it all kind of works out well.
1: When the president writes, we don't need Canada, they need us, economically, how accurate is that? Is Canada more vulnerable in this trade war than the U.S.?
3: I mean, yes, Canada is more vulnerable, but that doesn't mean this isn't being felt already by American producers, American businesses, American households and consumers, right? Like, just take the auto industry. The automakers in North America have paid out something to the tune of $110 billion in the last 18 months alone in tariffs and costs due to the disruptions. And we've seen a pretty significant drop off in U.S.-made cars coming to Canada. Canada is the number one export market for everything in the United States. It's the number one export market for cars as well. And a 27% drop off is mean, like, I think it's a $7 billion loss for U.S. automakers. And you know, you look at what else do they need? We provide an awful lot of the oil that gets turned into gasoline for American consumers, right? 25% of refinery throughput. Put another way, the oil that goes into a refinery to become gasoline, 25% of that comes from Canada. And so it's been this really helpful, really reliable, really friendly relationship for, you know, 60, 70 years. And the undoing of that, if that's in fact the goal, is to undo the economic ties between these two countries, is not going to come without pain for people on both sides of the border.
1: And that remarkable phrase from the Prime Minister, that America's signature was written in pencil, given the depth of the U.S.-Canada relationship, what does it say when a Canadian Prime Minister is now publicly questioning whether the U.S. can be relied upon?
3: Well, a couple of things. You have to take into account the ferocious anger and sense of betrayal that I think a lot of Canadians are feeling right now. And it's not just this round of tariffs. It's not just the last round of tariffs. And it's not just the constant berating of we're going to turn Canada into the 51st state, or that they refer to the prime minister as governor, and these other sort of just disrespectful ways of treating your closest trading partner. But the cumulative effect of all of that really has weight. And then you have to think about the fact that what we're undoing here is the USMCA agreement that was signed into effect during Trump's last term. It's not like this was a deal that was made 40 years ago by some other, you know, a Democrat or somebody that he disagrees with. This was made by Donald Trump, by Jamison Greer, by American officials that are still part of this administration. And they said at the time, this is the greatest trade deal in history, and it was going to benefit everybody on both sides of the border. And then literally on day one of the administration, they came in and said, well, that deal's no good anymore. We want to restart everything. So you do have to wonder how much an agreement that we might have made would have been worth, and whether at the last minute or in 6 months or in a year from now, the terms of that agreement would have been torn up. So I do feel some sympathy for the prime minister trying to carve a way through all of that uncertainty to find a deal that's good for both economies, but especially for Canada, for his constituents.
1: The ferocious anger that you speak of when Carney describes what's happening in terms of approaching an economic war, is that how Canadians broadly see this rupture with the U.S.?
3: They do, absolutely. And to put it very plainly, again, it's not just the tariffs, and it's not just the threats of economic annexation or, you know, there's like today, the vice president of the United States referred to Canada as a state. This is not something that I think anybody in the United States would accept from any other country talking about your country. It's nobody here is accepting it as something that should be reasonable or taken reasonably here in this part of the country. And, you know, they've taken lots of measures to push back. But the ones that seem to get under the skin of the administration the most are the two that have nothing to do with the federal government. It's the provinces that have taken American alcohol off the shelves of liquor stores in 8 of 10 provinces. And it's been a really grassroots move by Canadian consumers and households to not travel the United States while these tariffs are in place. Both of those have come with enormous costs to tourism heavy regions and to you know, California wines and Kentucky bourbons. And the more this goes on, I think the less likely it is that Canadians, even when those things go back on the shelves, and even when tourism is back to Canadians say it's okay to travel there again, I'm not sure how many will actually take up a glass of American bourbon or travel to the United States, given how disrespected and how angry and how upset they are with the way this administration has treated Canadian trade, Canadian businesses, and I think Canadian citizens.
1: Peter Armstrong, senior business correspondent for the CBC. Thank you for being with us.
3: Oh, you bet.
1: Today, the U.S. launched what the Trump administration is calling an economic D-Day against Iran. Operation Economic Outcast, as it's called, threatens tougher sanctions on countries that continue to trade with Tehran. It's a new campaign of maximum economic pressure as the administration tries to avoid returning to war while struggling to break Iran's grip on the Strait of Hormuz. Nick Schifrin has more.
4: In the Strait of Hormuz, with vessels mostly at a standstill and diplomacy in a standoff, today the Trump administration returned to economic pressure.
5: Economic engagement of any kind with this murderous regime will expose those responsible to the full reach of American power.
4: Those engagements include direct flights and financial ties. But mostly Iran's revenue is from oil, and 90% of Iran's crude exports are bought by China. President Trump has emphasized U.S.-China strategic stability. Today, Besant neither ruled in nor ruled out new Chinese sanctions.
5: No one is above the reach.
4: Strategic stability. Today, Besant neither ruled in nor ruled out new Chinese.

0: will visit Iran tomorrow. For perspective on all this, we turn to Miad Maliki. He was born and raised in Iran, and until last year, he was associate director for sanctions targeting in the U.S. Treasury Department with a focus on Iran. He's now a senior fellow at the Foundation for the Defense of Democracies. Miad Maliki, thanks very much. Welcome back.
1: Thanks for having me.
0: It's the NewsHour. The U.S. has had sanctions on Iran for years. Why might today, why might this different version, new version of maximum pressure produce any different results?
1: That's a great question. I mean, it's accurate to say that Iran's economy or Iran has been subject to the most comprehensive sanctions in the history of sanctions. Since President Obama, when you had the secondary sanctions that was put in place, all the way until today, layers and layers of sanctions, all sectors of Iran's economy are subject to sanctions. What's different today, what I sense today from Secretary Bessent's announcement is really focusing on the engagement aspects of enforcement of sanctions, meaning engagements with partners and allies and others on how we can bring these nations to enforce existing sanctions more forcefully. And that includes not just U.S. economic sanctions, but you also have European Union sanctions against Iran. You have U.K. sanctions and many countries that have their own bilateral or unilateral sanctions against Iran.
0: Is what you're saying basically that the effectiveness of what was announced today dependent on diplomacy, dependent on the president diplomatically engaging with some of these countries that still do business with Iran, whether from China, which we'll get to in a second, or the United Arab Emirates?
1: Absolutely. I think sometimes a threat can be more impactful than a tool itself. And I think what's been happening here is some engagement campaigns. I can imagine in the Treasury Department, there are country programs or research that have been done for each country, jurisdiction that is still conducts trade and business with Iran, and they have some engagement strategy, whether through direct engagements or in some cases, rolling out sanctions actions and then engage those governments or jurisdictions to enforce sanctions better.
0: When it comes to the UAE, how important is it that that country, which has given Iran an economic lifeline for many years, follow through on not only the threats today, but what they promised last week, which was to cut off trade with Iran?
1: Well, that's the key on the announcement from UAE's Ministry of Foreign Affairs. So if you look at where the naval blockade, the U.S. naval blockade lines are, it's really outside the Strait of Hormuz. So what remained within the Persian Gulf was its trade and commerce between UAE and Iran. It's really the economic lifeline for Iran to get gasoline, to get goods and services and access to the financial sector in UAE. And most importantly, the exchange houses that Iran really uses to get U.S. dollars and also get access to the revenue from oil from China, that some of which are moved to UAE. So now with UAE's decision, you can imagine how these naval blockades, the line of naval blockade, are now extended within the Persian Gulf. Now, the announcement by UAE's leadership alone can really lead to some de-risking in UAE's exchange market. Even if they're not, there's no meaningful enforcement, that message itself can probably deter a significant level of exchange activities that Iran does in UAE.
0: When it comes to Iranian revenue, though, as I pointed out in the piece, it is China, right? 90% of Iranian oil exports go to China. Explain how the sanctions announced today are supposed to help stop Beijing from that. But crucially, do we have any indication that President Trump is willing to sanction China?
1: Well, that's a big question. I think at the end of the press conference that Secretary Bessent had, a question was, what are you doing as far as banks? And he said, well, we'll have one bank by the end of the week. And he also said he doesn't want to blow up the financial economy or financial sector. I take that as Treasury Department is not there yet to go after a major bank.
0: And especially a bank in China.
1: Absolutely. I mean, Chinese banks are larger than U.S. banks. I mean, these are major backbone of the trade between China and the U.S. and global economy. And 80% of that trade goes through U.S. dollars. So what happens here if you have about 500,000 barrels of oil a day that the Chinese are purchasing from Iranians? That's
0: despite
1: a major
0: drop. Sanctions, that's
1: despite
0: the point, right?
1: Sanctions. That's a major drop from 1.5 million barrels to 500,000 barrels a day. So they're complying with sanctions, or there's some level of fear of the sanctions already in China. I think what Secretary Bessent is hinting at, engagement with these banks to make sure that the revenue from Iran's oil to China, they stay in China and they're not leaked out of these banks to the Iranian regime.
0: You and I have been talking about maximum economic pressure on Iran for many years. You were the author of some of the sanctions. But bottom line, there are experts who say this isn't going to change Iranian behavior, that Iran can take the pain of economic sanctions

0: even if China or the UAE cuts them off, and that will still not produce the results that the U.S. wants.
1: Well, the Iranian regime will take the pain at the expense of the Iranian people. That's what they do. But the pressure is building up domestically. Now, what I would say is let's go back to the 80s. I mean, I think historically, you can see how the Iranian regime from the 80s on, they've only responded to pressure. You know, in the 80s, after 8 years of Iran-Iraq war in 1988, Ruhollah Khomeini, then the supreme leader, after 8 years of promising victory in that conflict, after facing major economic pressure, defeat on the ground or militarily, agreed to accept a ceasefire and gave up and had the poison, the chalice of poison.
0: So bottom line, you do think that this pressure will work and could get Iran to a ceasefire?
1: It depends on the level of enforcement, right? If you see a meaningful enforcement, then we might get to a point that the regime is going to have to accept, as they have historically.
0: Mm. Miad Maliki, we'll have to leave it there. Thank you very much.
1: Thanks for having me.

0: we start today's other headlines with a wildfire emergency in the West, a blaze that's raging just outside of Reno. That's Nevada's largest city outside the Las Vegas area. Tens of thousands of people have been urged to evacuate, and firefighters are still trying to bring the fire under control. Stephanie Tsai reports.
1: Tonight, above the glow of Reno's lights, a far more ominous glow, hillsides in flames. A massive and menacing wildfire is burning just miles outside the major city. The fast-moving Hawk Fire ignited northwest of Reno on Saturday and has already scorched about 25 square miles.
2: Boy, the smoke is bad. Oh. Look at the visibility.
1: The fire was 27% contained as of today. At least seven people have been injured in the fire, including three first responders.
3: With this wind, listening to the fire, watching them as they've done this fire and many others, it just takes that little breeze and that one ember.
1: Firefighters are battling 90-degree heat, strong winds, and dry tinder brush as they try to get a handle on the fire from the ground and the air. Nevada's governor has declared a state of emergency and deployed the National Guard to assist some 800 fire personnel.
4: Tons and tons of children.
1: Shelters have filled up as tens of thousands of people have been forced from their homes. Schools were closed to keep evacuation routes clear. Many were urged to stay away for several days because shifting winds are making the fire unpredictable.
5: Oh my gosh, I'm still scared to death. It's like, you don't know if the winds are going to shift and it's going to get worse, you know, so you're just kind of, I got all my stuff in my car and in his car.
1: Fire officials say an investigation into the cause of the Hawk Fire is ongoing. They say it is the third human-caused wildfire in the area in just the past 2 weeks. Many residents say they're devastated and concerned that the fire could spread to more neighborhoods on the edge of the city.
6: To a lot of people around here, this is their entire livelihood. This is their entire life they built for years and years, and we've never seen a fire like this.
1: Dozens of homes have been lost, but the full scale of the damage is not yet known. For the PBS NewsHour, I'm Stephanie Tsai.
0: Meantime, roughly 45 million Americans are under extreme heat alerts today as parts of the South are facing a prolonged and dangerous heat wave. The most intense conditions are expected across the Southwest and Southern Plains states. Forecasters are expecting triple-digit temperatures, with records likely to fall in the coming days. While in Hawaii, the National Hurricane Center says Tropical Depression Moke is expected to bring heavy rain and strong winds as it passes to the south. Hawaii is still recovering from Hurricane Lala, which battered the Big Island just over a week ago. The U.S. Supreme Court today cleared the way for President Trump to move ahead with his executive order restricting mail-in voting, though it's unclear how much of the plan can be put in place before the November midterms. The order directs the administration to create lists of U.S. citizens and requires the Postal Service to obtain lists of eligible voters from states to deliver mail-in ballots only to those people. The ruling could still face additional legal challenges, and with some states set to begin sending out mail ballots within weeks, the administration has little time to put major changes in place. President Trump has long criticized mail-in voting, repeatedly claiming it leads to widespread fraud despite evidence to the contrary. He has also voted by mail himself, including in this month's Florida Republican primary. Turning now to the war in Ukraine, the UK and France pledged increased support today as the country marked its 35th Independence Day. In a video released for the occasion, Ukrainian authorities showcased the country's drone technology and other military hardware. European leaders were also on hand. On his first overseas trip since taking office, British Prime Minister Andy Burnham pledged to help Ukraine produce long-range missiles. Ukrainian President Volodymyr Zelensky also delivered remarks, calling for continued support from abroad and unity at home.
7: We are not asking you to fight for us. Give Ukraine everything it needs to stop this war, to stop it faster than Putin can start the next one. To prevent that, we must act together.
0: Meantime, both Russia and Ukraine continued their attacks today. Russian officials say three teenagers were killed when a Ukrainian drone hit this building in the southern Russian city of Krasnodar. And authorities in the Odessa region say a Russian attack on warehouse facilities there injured at least five people. The Pentagon says it struck a boat in the Eastern Pacific, killing two people it accused of trafficking drugs. The strike on what officials called a low-profile vessel operating along established narco-trafficking routes was the first to be announced in about 2 months. And it comes as the Trump administration has said it wants to extend military operations to land targets in Latin America as well. At least 210 people have died in dozens of such attacks since U.S. forces started their offensive nearly a year ago. Critics have questioned the legality of the strikes. In Illinois, former sheriff's deputy Sean Grayson has died 6 months into a 20-year prison sentence for killing Sonia Massey, a black woman who had called 911 for help. His lawyer confirmed his death, but provided no additional details. The 32-year-old had been diagnosed with colon cancer, and last month his application for an early medical release was denied. It's not clear whether the cancer contributed to his death. Body camera footage showed Grayson shooting Massey in her home in July of 2024. Her killing sparked nationwide protests and led to changes in how Illinois law enforcement hires officers. The Trump administration is moving to codify a new fee for H-1B worker visas that costs more than $103,000. In a filing today, the Department of Homeland Security said some of the revenue would be used to help fund the nation's immigration courts and ICE. Earlier this summer, a judge in Massachusetts struck down a similar temporary fee. The H-1B program allows U.S. companies to hire tens of thousands of foreign workers each year. President Trump has argued it takes jobs away from Americans, but many companies say it's needed to recruit top talent, especially in tech and research. Well, stocks on Wall Street started the week mixed. The Dow Jones Industrial Average managed a gain of about 140 points, but the NASDAQ fell 200 points on the day. The S&P 500 fell further back from its recent records. And longtime television actor and singer Shelley Fabre has died. She found fame as a teenager in the late 1950s, playing Donna Reed's daughter on The Donna Reed Show, seen here on the far left. Fabre also appeared in three movies with Elvis Presley and had a music career of her own. Her 1962 single, Johnny Angel, was her biggest hit, rising to number one on the Billboard charts. Fabre found success later on the sitcom Coach, where she earned two Emmy nominations. In a statement, her family said she'll be remembered as a source of love, strength, laughter, and comfort. Shelley Fabre was 82 years old. Still to come on the NewsHour, we speak with the editor of a military newspaper who was fired after reporting on the conditions aboard the USS Lincoln. Tamara Keith and Amy Walter on South Carolina's Senate runoff. And Richard Russo discusses his new novel about the places we leave behind.
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0: The Wall Street Journal is reporting new details about President Trump's role in a major antitrust case against Live Nation, the concert giant that owns Ticketmaster. Justice correspondent Ali Rogan has more.
9: The Department of Justice spent more than a decade building a case accusing Live Nation of illegally dominating the live event industry by thwarting competition to keep ticket prices high and restricting artists' access to live venues. But according to a new Wall Street Journal investigation, the president urged senior officials at the DOJ to settle the case just days before it was set to go to trial. It came shortly after the president met with the company's CEO in the Oval Office. Attorneys general from 33 states and D.C. had joined the lawsuit, and despite the settlement, most refused to sign on to it, saying the terms were too favorable. In April, a jury in the state AG's case found the company illegally monopolized the ticketing market. For more, I'm joined by Wall Street Journal investigative reporter Rebecca Ballhaus. Rebecca, thank you so much for joining us. What did you and your colleagues' reporting reveal about President Trump's involvement in this case?
10: Yeah, so as you said, this was an incredibly unusual case. It's a case that was first brought by the Biden administration. And when it's announced in 2024, then Attorney General Merrick Garland says it's time to break up Live Nation and Ticketmaster. And when Trump comes into office, his first spring in March 2025, it looks like he's poised to kind of keep up that pressure on the industry. He announces this executive order that's aimed at cracking down on the concert industry, specifically targeting ticket scalping and exploitative pricing. So it looks like, you know, the pressure's on and that he's not going to sort of reverse course on what the Biden administration has been doing. And then, you know, we see the DOJ and Live Nation spend months and months exchanging settlements, negotiating. Live Nation for months can't even get in the door with the DOJ. They can't even get a meeting. And then finally, their CEO sits down with Trump in the Oval Office just days before the trial is set to start. And our reporting shows that after that, Trump makes the call to the DOJ and says, settle this case. And by that, the end of the day, that Monday, the first day of the trial, Live Nation's lawyer tells the judge that they all but have a deal for a settlement. And that's hashed out in the next couple of days.
9: Stunning 180 degree shift. This is a playbook that other individuals and companies have followed when they are trying to appeal to President Trump directly when they're facing lawsuits. So what sort of tactics did you find that Live Nation employed to curry the president's favor and get him to intervene in this way?
10: Well, so I should say here, the meeting with the president in the Oval Office with the Live Nation CEO, Trump had actually called that meeting to discuss the Kennedy Center, which, you know, at that point was a real fixation of his. He wanted to improve bookings at the center and wanted Live Nation's help on how to do that. And so he had asked the CEO to come and meet with him to discuss that. And then over the course of that meeting said, you know, something to the effect of, how's the case going? Has it been resolved yet? And we understand that the CEO told him, we've been having these talks with DOJ, but they failed and the trial is starting Monday. So that's one piece of it. You know, they certainly were able to get on the president's radar, but it's not our reporting that they arranged this meeting for this express purpose. What we do know that they did is that they had, months before the trial started, hired a set of lawyers from Sullivan and Cromwell who were also representing the president in his two New York appeals. And so in December of 2025, they had hired that law firm to take over their settlement talks with DOJ. And one of the reasons why we understand they hired Sullivan and Cromwell is because they had these connections with DOJ leadership.
9: And when you went to the Department of Justice for a response, what did they say, given how unusual this type of intervention from the commander-in-chief is?
10: So the Justice Department didn't acknowledge the reporting in our story regarding the president's intervention in this case and his call to the DOJ. What they did say is that, you know, they were able to get more from the company earlier than if they'd gone through this trial process. But what I did find really notable was Live Nation's response to our reporting. And what they said is that if you can't get a meeting with the antitrust division, which they spent several months trying to do, you have every right to go over their head to senior DOJ leadership, as we saw they did in this case. And so I think it's a really interesting example of a company kind of owning using some of those levers. While they're not acknowledging going to the president directly and saying that that was a part of it, they are saying that they appealed over the heads of the antitrust division, which is something that would have been very unusual in previous administrations.
9: As we mentioned, many state attorneys general declined to sign on to this settlement because they thought Live Nation got off too easy. They moved forward with their own case. We know that a jury has decided against Live Nation, but between that case moving forward and this settlement, where does that leave Live Nation today?
10: Well, I think certainly more in limbo than it had hoped for when it reached this settlement with DOJ. I think the hope was certainly that states would sign on and that this would kind of end the trial and end the case. That's not how it played out. And instead, now they're facing, you know, the judge is going to have to decide on the state's request to ask Live Nation to sell off Ticketmaster. And so the remedies in that case have yet to be decided.
9: Rebecca Ballhaus with The Wall Street Journal, thank you so much for joining us.
10: Thanks for having me.
0: A Justice Department spokesperson told the NewsHour today, in part, that the Journal's account and the many lawyers who negotiated it.

0: Now to the leadership upheaval at Stars and Stripes, the newspaper that has served American troops for generations. Its publisher was fired, and its editor and one of its reporters were removed as well. The turmoil has raised new questions about the future of a publication with an unusual mandate. Stars and Stripes is funded in part by the Pentagon, but is protected from military censorship and editorial control. Eric Slavin was its editor until last week, and he joins us now. Thank you for being here.
1: Thank you for having me.
0: So let's start with what happened. On Friday, you received a separation notice from Stars and Stripes. What reason were you given for your firing?
1: It didn't actually come from Stars and Stripes. It came directly from the Pentagon. But I was told that I was receiving a notice of proposed separation for insubordination. And it cited a CBS interview that I did where I said that hypothetical censorship would be a personal red line.
0: So you were fired for saying that censorship is bad?
1: Essentially, yes.
0: This comes amid a broader shakeup. The Pentagon fired the publisher after he announced his retirement. You were let go, as was a Middle East reporter. In April, the Pentagon fired the ombudsman for the newspaper, whose job had been to safeguard editorial independence. Do you see all of this as connected?
1: Yes, I do. Going back to January the 15th, that's when we first saw a tweet from the Pentagon's press office, which is coordinated with the rescission of the Code of Federal Regulations, which spelled out a lot of the freedoms that were guaranteed to Stars and Stripes. At the same time, there was a leak to a friendly news organization, to the administration, that talked about getting rid of our overseas reporters and replacing them with military reporters. So I think there were plans.
0: And days before your separation, Stars and Stripes published significant reporting about the problems aboard the USS Lincoln. Your firing notice doesn't mention that story, but do you have any evidence that reporting played a role in your dismissal?
1: You know, as you said, it wasn't in the statement. I can tell you that on August the 11th, Stars and Stripes was the first to break a lot of the details that came about aboard the USS Lincoln. And I'm very proud of the reporting that we did. It, it's a fundamental benefit for U.S. service members to be able to have that kind of credible reporting. Now, the administration didn't single out Stars and Stripes, but I know there were certain people within the administration who did voice displeasure with the reporting about it. So my separation came about 10 days later. As I said, it doesn't cite that. Those are the facts.
0: I want to pick up on something that you said about members of the military being able to rely on Stars and Stripes for credible reporting. For viewers who might not know about this media organization, explain how it's different from any other news organization covering the military.
1: So Stars and Stripes exists at many different overseas bases, and Stars and Stripes will cover the kinds of stories that nobody else really has the interest or the bandwidth to cover, because nobody else is going to look into the cost of housing for service members at a small base in Poland, or the barracks in Germany, or a high school basketball game between two schools on military bases. We cover these kinds of things because we know there's an audience for it, and we know that nobody else will.
0: At the same time, you have the Pentagon providing roughly half of Stars and Stripes funding. There is this question some people might ask, why shouldn't Pentagon leadership have some say over the publication?
1: Well, the Pentagon already has its own public affairs wing. What Stars and Stripes brings is unique, and ultimately I think it's great for the morale of service members when they can look at something and say, yeah, this is credible, this reflects my lived experience, and it's not something that's coming out of a public relations arm. It's something real.
0: We were just looking at this extraordinary montage of people reading your paper, your former paper, Stars and Stripes, over the generations. As you see it, where is the legitimate line between oversight and interference with independent journalism?
1: Well, Stars and Stripes has to remain independent of the military chain of command. Its editorial content must remain that way for it to be credible. And that's something that General Dwight Eisenhower said in World War II. He said, this is the soldier's paper, do not interfere. And that has been the tradition of Stars and Stripes, and I certainly hope that it can continue in some way.
0: Eric Slavin, thank you for being here and for sharing your story.
1: Thank you.

0: Tomorrow, Republican voters in South Carolina will replace the late Senator Lindsey Graham on November's ballot in a runoff between his sister Darlene and Congressman Ralph Norman. Reporter Gavin Jackson of South Carolina ETV has the story.
1: Thousands turned out Friday in Myrtle Beach to hear from President Trump as he rallied for his hand-picked successor to the late Senator Lindsey Graham, his sister Darlene, in the final days of a condensed campaign sprint that went from 10 candidates 2 weeks ago to Graham and 5th District Congressman Ralph Norman. She sees her outsider status as a positive, but it also comes with some negatives, like on the debate stage last week.
2: Senator, are Taiwan and the South China Sea national security issues for the United States? If so, why?
3: I'm just going to be honest here. I'm not on national security. I'm not that informed on national security. So, but I do support the military.
1: On Friday, Graham continued to downplay the comments.
4: The critics say I shouldn't run for the Senate. They say I'm not a politician. You know what I say? Guilty as charged.
1: Trump was asked about her performance before heading to South Carolina on Friday.
5: She is a terrific woman who answered that. I watched that. I thought it was a very honest answer, actually.
1: Friday was also the last day of early in-person voting, and Graham supporters weren't too concerned over her debate response.
6: It's not something she's been involved with her whole life as far as foreign policy and stuff. But, you know, we got a lot of people in Congress and the Senate that's probably a little dumber on things than she is. That's how I feel.
7: Politicians don't know everything when they walk into office, and I think that's a legitimate answer to know your limitations.
1: Norman, Graham's opponent, served in the State House for years, then in Congress since 2017. Norman is a member of the far-right House Freedom Caucus and garnered statewide name recognition after coming in third during the June gubernatorial primary, and he classified Graham's response differently.
8: You don't have to be an expert, but you have to explain your positions and your overall opinion. And she just didn't do that.
1: Whoever wins Tuesday will face off against Democrat Annie Andrews in November in this solidly Republican state. For the PBS NewsHour, I'm Gavin Jackson in Myrtle Beach.
0: We turn now to the political fallout from the stakes in South Carolina and the November elections to new reporting about a private meeting involving the president's son-in-law and the top House Democrat. Let's welcome in our Politics Monday duo. That's Amy Walter of the Cook Political Report with Amy Walter and Tamara Keith of NPR. It's always great to see you both. We are going to work our way to this South Carolina Senate race, but I want to start with this Supreme Court ruling today, Amy, allowing President Trump to begin carrying out parts of his executive order restricting mail-in balloting. There are, as we sit here, more questions than answers at the moment. But based on what we know, what does this mean for voters heading into November?
9: Yeah, I mean, I think it sows some confusion because it is true there are other injunctions that still need to be worked through. Now, I've talked with somebody who does a lot of work with election administration who, at least up until this most recent ruling, and said, I just don't think that the federal government is going to be as engaged in the running of elections as it seems to be at this moment. But if you are a voter and you hear all of this information coming back and forth for you, you may be concerned about whether or not your ballot is actually going to be counted. And that is a major issue.
0: Absolutely. All right. So let's talk about the South Carolina Senate race. President Trump's pick, Darlene Graham, she faces a real fight tomorrow. Tam, you've been reporting on this. What can you tell us?
10: Well, I can tell you that President Trump's super PAC, MAGA Inc., just dropped more than $800,000 to help get out the vote for Darlene Graham. This is notable. MAGA Inc. has something like $400 million cash on hand. They have not spent it on pretty much anything all year long. One of the big questions of this midterm is, will MAGA Inc. ever spend any money? And now we have an answer. They are spending a large sum of money for Darlene Graham. And that is just another indication that she needs the help and that the president had this rally on Friday night where he said, just pretend I'm on the ballot. Just act like you're voting for me, which I think is basically his midterm message to Republican-based voters. But in a way, he is on the ballot because his endorsement, the power of his endorsement is on the line.
0: Yeah, and what's so interesting about this race is that Ralph Norman, he's not running some anti-Trump campaign. What he's saying is, hey, look, I'm MAGA too. I'm with Donald Trump too, but you don't have to take Donald Trump's choice.
9: Well, he has two arguments. That's fair. If you are Trump, your argument against that would be, well, really, how loyal are you to me, Mr. Norman? You endorsed the a candidate, Nikki Haley, who was the former governor of South Carolina, over me.
0: Yeah.
9: Yes, they go way back. Over me in 2024. Mm-hmm. So if you're looking for the loyalty piece of this, and that's, let's be really clear, when the president is giving an endorsement, it's more than just he wants to show how much sway he has over voters in these races. What he's really suggesting is, I want somebody who's going to be loyal, not necessarily to the party, but to me, the person. And I know a lot that Darlene Graham, even though it's not Lindsey Graham, would be personally loyal to me in a way that I can't guarantee that Congressman Ralph Norman would be, who is famous for, Norman, during his time in Congress, being sort of a contrarian, voting against leadership, being part of the House Freedom Caucus. So if that's what you are looking for as the president, which he's always looking for, somebody who's going to be loyal to the man, President Trump, then Darlene Graham would be the easier and better choice for him.
0: Well, in an unusual bit of midterm maneuvering, you've got the House Democratic leader, Hakeem Jeffries, meeting with Jared Kushner, Donald Trump's son-in-law, informal advisor. They met privately in New York in recent weeks. This was first reported by the New York Times. And the meeting raises many questions. The obvious one to me is the White House starting to hedge against a Democratic majority next year?
10: What I find so fascinating about this is late last week, I spoke to a senior White House official and asked, what is your agenda? What is your legislative agenda? What do you want to be able to do if Republicans maintain control of Congress? And the answer was like, well, you know, the Save America Act, maybe. This is the voting related legislation. There isn't this big, bold series of laws that the president is running on. There isn't this big, bold series of actions that they want Congress to take. This is a president who has done most of his governing through executive order and has done the bare minimum that he has to do with Congress. So the idea that the president himself is trying to forge a path forward with Democrats is kind of hard to believe that he personally would really want that.
0: Yeah, and there are those on the left, certainly people on social media, who seem to be, for whatever reason, upset with Hakeem Jeffries for taking this meeting, in part because he spent months presenting Democrats as a check on Trump.
9: Right.
0: Does privately meeting with Jared Kushner complicate that message?
9: Well, it could for some members of that coalition on the left, which says, you know, if the argument that Democrats are running on this midterm is about corruption and the ways in which the Trump family has benefited from the presidency, Jared Kushner obviously falls into that category. And there are many who believe on the left that what the Democrats should do if they take control of the House is spend most of their oversight power on President Trump and the deals that he and his family have cut. So that sort of undercut that message by sitting down with Kushner versus, say, sitting down with somebody who actually works in the White House or in the legislative staff.
0: And that's the thing. Jared Kushner does not hold a formal
9: Correct.
0: Government position, and yet he's the key guy, the top House Democrat, potential House Speaker, is sent to meet with. What does that say?
10: I think it says that they have a little tiny bit of a prior relationship
9: right.
10: and that
9: right.
10: President Trump has
9: right.
10: virtually no relationship
9: yes.
10: with Hakeem Jeffries, which we saw when we had these government shutdowns and there were basically no negotiations. And then the White House spent weeks trolling Jeffries with memes.
0: Let's talk about these Canada tariffs, shall we?
9: Shall we?
0: The politics of it doesn't seem to make sense on the face of it.
9: Especially
0: your take?
9: If you are, I don't know, a senator in a very tight race in a state that borders Canada, known as Maine. Senator Susan Collins this weekend was out campaigning and saying, I just don't think this is a great idea for the state of Maine, given the relationship that we have. Michigan, also a very important state in the United States Senate race, also borders Canada. A lot of auto parts go back and forth between those two states. So the mixed messaging from the White House on tariffs has become really a problem for Republican candidates who want to make who want to drive a message about affordability, and we're going to bring prices down, we're cutting your taxes, while at the same time, voters in these states are filling up their gas tanks with gas that's more expensive, but also are seeing the impacts of tariffs, whether you're in Iowa and you're a farmer, whether you're in Michigan working in the auto industry, or whether you're in Maine and in lumber or blueberries or lobsters or anything else that is going back and forth over the border.
0: And based on your reporting, why is the president picking this fight now?
10: It is not clear why exactly he is picking this fight now. However, as the war with Iran has dragged on, he is looking for new old ways to assert himself on the world stage. Some of this is that some of the tariff stuff has ripened again after the Supreme Court case. And so, you know, the White House and the Trump administration really do see this as a policy that is pro-worker, pro-America. Almost everyone disagrees with them, including economists and many Republicans. But this is something that is a firmly held belief for the president. And so they are forging ahead on all of this.
0: Tamara Keith and Naomi Walter, thanks as always. We appreciate it.
10: You're welcome.

0: Richard Russo has written 10 novels, won the Pulitzer Prize for Empire Falls, and collaborated on screen adaptations and TV series based on his work. Now his latest book has just been published, 40 years after his debut novel. Senior arts correspondent Jeffrey Brown visited him recently for our arts and culture series, Canvas.
1: Funny thing about the Adirondacks. Head up the North Way toward Montreal, and right away, you sense you're leaving the Rust Belt.
2: The opening lines of the prologue to Richard Russo's latest novel, Under the Falls, about a man who leaves behind a hometown fallen on hard times, but finds he can't quite escape it, like the author himself.
1: If you look back to my earliest fiction, the lens through which I look at the world has really not changed. Its place, its character, and class. Place, character, and class.
2: For many years, Russo has lived and worked in Maine, along the coast in and near Portland. But many of the books for which he's best known are set in the industrial factory towns of the Adirondack Mountains in upstate New York. Especially his hometown of Gloversville, once known as the glove-making capital of the world, before most of the manufacturers and tanneries left the country. Russo's mother, separated from his father, wanted out, and wanted him to see a bigger and, in her mind, better world. He did leave, but he says,
1: I think it was particularly difficult for her to realize that after those first few novels, that the place that she was so determined to escape from, somewhere along the line, I learned who I was, who and what I loved. That was the last piece of becoming a writer for me, because I learned how to do the technical things at the University of Arizona and the MFA program there. But I hadn't figured out who I was yet.
2: That he would figure out in his fictionalized versions of Gloversville, calling it Mohawk in his first novel, Thomaston in Bridge of Sighs, North Bath in the Fool's Trilogy. His Pulitzer Prize-winning Empire Falls, while set in a Maine mill town, also draws on his roots.
1: If, for instance, you were to head up Route 29, not just north, but also west, into those same Adirondacks, what you'd find is a place called Stone Mountain.
2: And now comes Under the Falls.
1: Stone Mountain is yet another left behind Richard Russo locale.
3: What does that mean? What is left behind?
1: Well, left behind means people there don't have as many opportunities to make a decent living.
2: A place, he told us, modeled on the real town of Caroga Lake, near Gloversville, with a once thriving, now shuttered amusement park, which figures into Russo's story, in which a man named Tyler Sinclair, now a famous Nashville musician, returns to Stone Mountain after fleeing years before without a word to his closest friends.
1: He has done what he thinks is a pretty incredible thing. He has left this town with really nothing but his guitar,
3: right.
1: Nothing but his talent.
3: Yeah.
1: And made it. He's gone to Nashville and become a major singer-songwriter. And he's done the thing that, I mean, every band he's ever been in has been called Stone Mountain.
3: Right, so he's left, but he also hasn't left.
1: He's left, but he hasn't left, yeah. Exactly.
2: One thing new for Russo, this is a thriller, as Tyler gets caught up in violence, police corruption, the opioid epidemic that's ravaged so many parts of the country. And his character is doing something like Russo himself, continuing to write of the place he left behind, telling its story whether people there like it or not.
3: Part of your novel is clearly about who gets to tell the story of a place.
1: Yeah. That's true for Tyler, I suppose, because it's been true for me.
2: In his memoir Elsewhere, Russo for the first time called Gloversville by its real name, warts and all. Not everyone was happy.
1: And what happened was that people in town who had loved my writing when I was calling it Mohawk or calling it Thomaston, when I called it Gloversville, what I was getting was an angry response that says, you know, Russo, you've done pretty well for yourself, haven't you? And the question that they were asking me is the same question that gets asked of Tyler.
3: In the new novel.
1: In the new novel.
3: Yeah.
1: Where's our cut?
3: Yeah.
1: And that's what Tyler is facing when he goes back to Stone Mountain.
4: He's a sissy.
2: Russo has also had success as a screenwriter, including for the television version of Empire Falls with Ed Harris and Paul Newman. And Under the Falls, in fact, began as a TV script before being turned into a novel. He showed me a similar work now in progress.
1: I'm taking this old screenplay, that's what a screenplay page looks like.
3: Mm-hmm.
1: Lots of lots of white space on mm-hmm. that. And eventually it's going to be a novel, and of course the pages are going to look more like that.
3: That's what happened with Under the Falls.
1: It started out, yep. Mm-hmm. You can't wait around for Hollywood to get its act together, because who knows?
2: Meanwhile, the love of books and writing has been passed down. One of Russo's daughters, Emily, co-owns a bookstore in Portland, Maine, that carries the works of another Russo daughter, Kate, herself a novelist and artist. And at 77, Russo keeps going.
1: To me, after doing it now for my fourth decade, it seems absolutely necessary. And strangely enough, I think the worst times we go through, and I think we're going through some pretty awful times right now, art is more important in bad times than in good times.
2: From Portland, Maine, I'm Jeffrey Brown for the PBS NewsHour.
0: And that's the NewsHour for tonight. I'm Jeff Bennett. For all of us here at the PBS NewsHour, thanks for spending part of your evening with us.
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1: And this is WETA 90.9 Washington and WGMS 89.1 Hagerstown. 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
3: America 250, A Classical Portrait. Nikolaus Esterházy was a Hungarian prince who in 1766 began construction of one of the most elaborate European palaces that is still standing. It was a very full day's carriage ride from any urban area, a swampy piece of land in the middle of nowhere, and it soon became the prince's official summer residence. It fulfilled Nikolaus's dream to live in an environment where he could enjoy listening to music. Far from the noise and stress of the city, the grounds included a 400-seat opera house, an ornate music room, and a picture gallery that was also used as a performance space. Every summer, these spaces were filled with music, theater, and scholarly lectures, many of which were open to the public. People traveled far from the city every summer to listen to beautiful music in opulent settings. This wasn't the ideal arrangement for Nicholas's court composer, Joseph Haydn, or for the musicians of the orchestra he directed. Every year, Prince Nikolaus stayed at Esterháza longer and longer, until finally in 1772, Haydn had had enough. He composed the Farewell Symphony, in which the musicians leave the stage one by one at the end of the work, as a hint to Nikolaus that the musicians needed to get back to their families. He took the hint and they left the next day. But aside from inspiring one of Haydn's most famous works, it also inspired an institution that continues to this day, the Summer Music Festival. The United States, formed just a few years after this incident, turned out to be surprisingly receptive to the Esterházy model, and every summer, many Americans travel far from their homes to beautiful rural settings where they can breathe clean air and spend all day attending performances of classical music. Perhaps the earliest example of the American Summer Cultural Festival was the Chautauqua movement that began in 1874 in upstate New York and gradually grew to sites around the country. Serious classical music was introduced into the Chautauqua experience by the American Opera Company in 1926, presenting as many as 5 operas in a single week before going on to the next stop on the circuit. The Tanglewood Music Festival began with 3 outdoor concerts nestled among the Berkshires of Western Massachusetts, and quickly grew into an institution as concerned with developing future generations of professional musicians as it was to providing solace for its harried urban audiences. And this, in turn, inspired similar institutions to open all around the country. To learn more about America 250, please go online to the Classical Score page at WETAClassical.org. I'm James Jacobs.
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1: Good evening. I'm David Martosco, and I'll be your musical companion tonight as we walk through great works of art on the radio. Let's see. Between now and midnight, we're going to be hearing a Chopin waltz. We'll be hearing Tchaikovsky's Third Orchestral Suite, which George Balanchine once set as a ballet, actually. A string quartet of Mendelssohn, and a piano concerto by Mozart. This will be a good evening. Not a lot of big, big...